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2: Good morning, we're The Historians. I'm Jay Sammons here with my longtime friend and Boston University colleague, Professor Brendan McConville.
3: Coming to you from the shadow of Bellevue Hill in West Roxbury.
2: How is Bellevue Hill looking this morning, Professor McConville?
3: I was up at, you know, in the middle of the night around 3 o'clock, and the moon was so bright.
2: Yeah.
3: It was really spectacular. And so, Bellevue Hill is fine, and everything is, you know, as well as it can be, given our circumstances.
2: Have you noticed any wildlife lately on your hikes?
3: Yes. I've seen several fox. I've seen turkeys. I've seen different kinds of, you know, I've seen quite a few different kinds of animals and birds.
2: I've noticed that in this age of quarantine, the animals are retaking the land. They have taken the cities back.
3: Well, what's interesting is that these animals apparently already live within the cities.
2: Oh, yeah. They're just coming out more.
3: They're just coming out more because there's no cars. The Ford Taurus is the number one predator of many animals, you know, and so.
2: I was walking down one of the streets here on the east side the other morning at 5:30 in the morning, and there was two mallard ducks in the middle of the road.
3: Right.
2: I mean, they're a long way from the water. They couldn't have cared less about me. They're like, hey, this is our neighborhood now, man.
3: Right. There's turkeys all over the place.
2: I know.
3: Coyotes.
2: It's really something.
3: I also saw a shrew. I saw a shrew run across the street right in front of me. It was fast. I'm fascinated by shrews, you know.
2: You must have good eyes. Yeah. You can identify the different rodenta. Somehow this discussion of turkeys and ducks is making me hungry and think of breakfast. So what are you having for breakfast this morning, Professor McConville?
3: It's a bowl of granola and a piece of fruit.
2: Okay. You're back to you stopped raiding Griffin's cereal collection in the morning?
3: Only because he's out, and I don't want to go to the supermarket. He's out.
2: He needs some Frosted Flakes, man. Come on.
3: Are you eating? What are you having?
2: I have a very special breakfast, which is it is related to the theme of our show today. So are we ready to make this segue?
3: Yeah. Okay. Go ahead.
2: All right. So I'm going to have, of course, my normal two eggs over with sausage and home fries. But I'm having a special libation with do you recognize what this drink is?
3: Audience, it's a drink that's red with a piece of celery in it. I believe it's a Bloody Mary.
2: It's a Bloody Mary, which I have never made before in my life.
3: What you're having today.
2: I'm having it today in honor of our subject. So would you like to tell our listeners what we are describing today, what we're going to talk about?
3: We are back on our Tudor theme today, the Tudor rulers, and we are discussing Queen Mary the First, sometimes known as Bloody Mary.
2: Bloody Mary, who apparently, one version of the way this drink got its name is that it was related to her history of being less than friendly to non-Catholics.
3: Yes. Yes.
2: But it's only one version, but I thought it would be appropriate to have this today.
3: He is drinking the Bloody Mary, audience. I'm watching it via Skype.
2: I cheers to you, Professor McComber.
3: Yes. Anyway, she is the most infamous in many respects of the Tudor rulers, even though her father executed two of his wives.
2: Think about how brutal you have to have a reputation. What kind of brutal reputation you have if you can exceed your father who killed two of his wives. Yes, that's...
3: Today I want to look at her. We want to talk about her.
2: Perhaps undeserved. Perhaps that reputation.
3: You're right.
2: So.
3: I want to look at her life, and we can see that it was her Catholicism, and that of the English people, and her choice of a marriage partner, which led to this reputation. But it was her Catholicism, not for the reason that English, you know, contemporary English people think. That, in other words, it was anomalous. It was because most of England was still Catholic at that point,
2: right?
3: And it did not fit well with the English historical timeline. Mm-hmm. It did not fit well with other things, and so she was, you know, her reputation is far worse than that of other rulers, who, quite frankly, whose behavior was quite a bit worse, quite a bit worse.
2: Potentially a case of the victors writing the history. And since the Protestants ultimately went out, they're able to describe the non-Protestant ruler exactly the way they want to.
3: Right. I would note that I'm a Catholic.
2: Yes.
3: In this.
2: And I'm a Protestant.
3: And you're a Protestant.
2: So we got it covered.
3: Right. But I would say that there has been a change in that historiography if you read about her. Particularly, it began with a guy named J.J. Scarbrick, and then eventually a guy named Eamon Duffy came along, and then finally a guy named Christopher Hay, who's really, Duffy and Hay are really, really, they're all three of them are very good historians, in my opinion. Scarbrick was always sort of dismissed as being this sort of pro, I think he was Catholic, and, you know, thus was seen as being pro-Catholic, but Duffy and Hay have really shown how tenacious Catholicism was in England, and that mm-hmm. people really resented the loss of many of the things that went with Catholicism. Yeah, they resented it.
2: We talked a little bit about this in our last Tudor episode. It's entirely understandable. It's exactly what you would expect.
3: Yeah.
2: People were actually attached to their religion.
3: Right, right. And not only and everything that came with it, the festivals and all that. Mary was born on February 1516. She was the only surviving child of Henry VIII, Henry Tudor, and Catherine.
2: Bless you.
3: Catherine, it's allergy season. Catherine of Aragon. She was born, as I said, in 1516. To give you a sense of that, the Habsburg Empire was just beginning to take shape. And at that point, England was militantly Catholic. Henry VIII was a militant defender of the Catholic faith.
2: The Pope recognized him as a defender of the faith, yes?
3: Well, at that point, Luther hadn't yet, you know, but Henry was seen as being a very staunch and sort of very Catholic, you know, mm-hmm. staunch defender and friend of the Pope type of thing. And he really, you know, was pleased with his relationship with Rome. You know, he thought, wow, I'm, you know, this is what I want. Mary was, like the other children of Henry VIII, was educated by tutors. And like those other children, she was seen almost as a prodigy. She was very intelligent. She was very musical. She played, I think, a version of the harpsichord or something.
2: Wow,
3: or something.
2: Interesting.
3: Yeah, very musical. She also spoke a number of languages, Spanish, because from her mother, mm-hmm. French. She did Latin and was very good and could converse in Latin and apparently also studied ancient Greek at a certain point in her education.
2: Wow.
3: She was extremely intelligent. Foreign ambassadors noted just how intelligent she was. You know, in other words, they wrote, wow, you know. And as she, you know, as she became a teenager, they also noted that she was an attractive young woman who was, you know, mm-hmm. sort of well, you know, well proportioned and sort of very sort of composed, mm-hmm. you know, mentally and emotionally initially. Foreign ambassadors, at one point, incidentally, early in her childhood, her father sent her, she at times was called informally the Princess of Wales, and her father sent her to the Welsh marches, you know, the area along mm-hmm. the border between England and Wales, the Welsh. Not marshes, marches. Sorry, mm-hmm. my tongue got caught there. To sort of learn about Wales and to learn and she at that time she was tutored in Greek and ancient Greek and stuff. She was quite an interesting. She was like her mother and her father, who were both intelligent and formidable people. And this notion of her as being somehow defective compared to the other two children, Edward and Elizabeth, is clearly false. Mm-hmm. She was every bit as intelligent as them. And all three of Henry VIII's children were extremely intelligent, apparently. Mm-hmm. From what everything you gather, you know, that there's no sort of, you know, sort of, there's no weak link there in the children.
2: Yep.
3: Of course, it became a very unhappy childhood, sadly.
2: Well, her mom dies.
3: Well, no, before
2: her mom
3: dies,
2: gets her mom gets put aside.
3: Even before that, because she was
2: there's going to be some moms dying, but they're not going to be hers.
3: No, her mom dies.
2: Stepmoms.
3: Henry VIII kept trying to marry her off, and there was a series of failed marriage contracts.
2: But wouldn't one of them come when she was like 2 years old or 3 years old, engaged to the Dauphin of France?
3: Right, the son of the King of France. I believe that was Francis I, his child. That fell apart. Then Henry tried to marry her to Charles V, who was her first cousin. Again, it's another Habsburg inbreeding marriage. Of course, that contract was made, but then she was like 5, I think, or 6, and he was 22. There was a big age difference. And, you know, that wasn't uncommon among European royalty, but obviously...
2: They weren't going to get married. There was a contract that they would get married when she was 12 or 13.
3: Or 13, right. And...
2: grief.
3: Good grief, right. And then what's interesting, typical Habsburg, you know, incestuous, you know, inbred marriage.
2: Yeah.
3: What's interesting about that, though, which always has struck me about Henry, is to get a marriage contract with Charles V, at that point he had not yet consolidated his hold over all those lands, but it was still, it would have been an incredible match for someone whose father was a usurper. In other words, to say my right. daughter is now married to the most powerful guy, somebody who's going to become the most powerful guy in Europe,
2: yep.
3: it would have been an incredible match. And he was very successful in these marriage negotiations, Henry, when you look at his own marriage to Catherine of Aragon and, you know, trying to arrange marriages for his children, although none of them worked right, he was successful with, you know, getting, you know, very favorable, because that would have been an extremely favorable marriage. I mean, yep. to marry to Charles V. He then tried to marry her back into the French royal family, and then they talked about marrying her to a Scot. And then people were like, the Scots? You know, that would have been like, you know, would have been a disaster, I suppose. That would seem like as
2: this was considered
3: too...
2: a poor alliance. The
3: well, it, you know, the Scottish Nazalion. Royal family was poor. You know, that's the big thing about it. The Scottish royal family was a poor royal family. And so, you know, if you're set north of the wall, so to speak, it's not going to be the easiest. You know, in other words, it's not like being.
2: I don't appreciate this yeah, attitude right, toward right. my Scottish ancestors.
3: Right. It's not the same as marrying Charles V or the King of France or something. Right. It's not okay. the same. But of course, the bigger problem was Henry's quest for a male heir, which we've talked about in several of the other episodes, both the episode of him and the episode about the wives. He wanted that male heir.
2: How old was Mary when the split occurred with her mom?
3: She was about 14.
2: Okay.
3: You know, when it began in the late 20s. And of course, people realized by the late 1520s, she was 14, it was in the late 1520s. People realized that Catherine of Aragon was not going to have any more children. You know, she was older than Henry. We have to remember that. So what happens is that he, you know, of course, he becomes obsessed with this male heir. And, you know, I read more about it again. And once again, what really is striking is his marriage to her mother, to Catherine, was a very happy marriage relative to royal marriages. And I think she was probably happy there as a child. But then, you know, of course, this crisis occurred. Catherine was ultimately banned from court and put away basically in a castle, very unhappily. Mary, like her mother, was a devout Catholic. So when it became a religious issue, in other words, the Pope wouldn't grant an annulment or a divorce. Of course, part of the reason for that was that her one-time betrothed husband had sacked Rome and had the Pope essentially under guard, you know,
2: Charles V. Right.
3: Charles V. The strange thing is he hadn't sacked Rome. Basically, his unpaid army had sacked Rome, you know. Mary, like her mother, was a devout Catholic. She was not allowed after 1530 to see her mother again.
2: So she was kept with Henry VIII. Her mother was put off in this castle, and she wasn't allowed to see her mother. That's
3: terrible.
2: She
3: saw her one time, and in fact, she did correspond with her, but it was in secret.
2: Wow, that's awful.
3: Of course, it is awful until Catherine of Aragon's death in 1536, one time. And of course, she loved her mother, and her mother loved her. And of course, the father also shunned her, in a sense. So she was in a very bad situation.
2: But he kept her with him instead of leaving her with her mom. Mother.
3: Right.
2: So was she in the insurance policy at that point? Was he thinking
3: she was the only heir.
2: Right. She's the only heir, so I got to keep her close, even right. if she's not the heir I want.
3: Anne Boleyn hated her, for obvious reasons. Anne Boleyn hated her. And so that became, you know, she was stripped of her royal title and became known as Lady Mary. She was not called Princess, you know, Mary anymore. Wow. She apparently developed depression, which is hardly surprising for a teenage child to put through right. this. And then when Elizabeth was born, Anne Boleyn's child, you know, became Queen Elizabeth, they made Mary take care of her as her sort of, you know, they housed them together. And that created, you know, deep resentments. At that point, she really is in a terrible position. And it wasn't until Anne Boleyn began to lose favor that there was sort of a glimmer of hope. But by that point, her own mother, you know, at that same time, we're talking about 1536, her own mother dies in that year. And of course, she was shocked. I mean, you can see. We are coming up, why don't we stop there? We are coming up on our first break. We'll be right back. We're the Historians.
4: Osti, new name, same owners. 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
2: All right, we're back. We're the historians. We're talking about Mary, the daughter of Henry VIII, her mother, Catherine of Aragon, has been put in a castle. Henry has remarried Anne Boleyn. Mary is being made to raise the child
3: overseeing the raising of Anne Boleyn's child, Elizabeth.
2: Her half-sister, Elizabeth. And Mary is not a happy young woman.
3: Right. Even after Anne Boleyn, of course, fell out of favor, that was not the happiest marriage. I mean, in fact, even though he acted a certain way, apparently he compared her very unfavorably to Catherine of Aragon in terms of her ability, you know, even though she was smart, Anne Boleyn, she was quite intelligent. Mary was not restored to court after Anne fell from favor and was executed in 1536, the same time, you know, same year Catherine of Aragon died. But Mary was not restored to court or anything. I think that's right, 1536, yeah. And Mary was not restored to court.
2: So she's 20 years old at this point, Mary.
3: She's 20 years old, right. And, of course, she had wanted to be married to someone. She was someone who wanted to be married, and she wasn't. And she was not restored to court because she would not acknowledge her father as the head of the church.
2: So she's taking a principled stance on the issue of the church right now. She's still a Catholic. She's a professing Catholic. Dad is not the head of the church. The Pope is the head of the church.
3: Right.
2: Is the reason she's not being used in marriage alliances at this point that was a threat to Henry too? If you know that her husband could be a potential threat to him.
3: I'm not entirely sure. I mean, that's a great question. Or that if she went abroad and then he died, there would be a dynastic crisis. You know, in other words,
2: exactly.
3: There wasn't an heir there. So it's sort of a hard thing to determine why that was. He did look for her. Jane Seymour, who becomes his third wife, she sort of says to Henry, hey, you should reconcile with your daughter. She's, you know, you've got two daughters, you know, reconcile with them. She was not... that was even before she had Edward, who was her son. That was her son. She acted in very good faith to try to reconcile the father and the daughter, you know, the father and the daughter, and then daughters. And you know, Henry did ultimately bring her back in. They finally forced her to sign something that basically acknowledged Henry as the head of the church, but she was unhappy about it and spoke against it later in her life. Said, I should have never done that. It was, you know, it was a foolish thing to do because she really was a Catholic, and to try to make her against her conscience do this, you know, it's going to cause problems. He did continue to seek marriage alliances for her. And at one point he tried to marry her to the Duke of Cleves, the brother of Anne of Cleves, who we described, talked about in the earlier, his later wife, right. Wife number four. Is that four? Yes, four.
2: This could have made things complicated if Mary had married this Duke of Cleves, and then he had ultimately married the Anne of Cleves. I don't know that would have made them, but...
3: I know, but that sort of thing went on all the time with European royalty, especially the Habsburgs. He wanted the Duke of Cleves said, I want a Protestant wife, you know, because he was a Protestant, the Duke of Cleves. So she wanted a Catholic husband. It never worked, you know. It was not agreeable. And, of course, she was getting older, and she wanted to have a family, and there was no marriage contract for her. When Henry died in 1547, which we've discussed in the earlier episodes, Edward became king. Her and Edward, who had also been raised in that household for a while that they were in, after Jane Seymour, Edward's mom, died shortly after childbirth, and she knew Edward, and Edward as a little toddler, really, as I had said in the earlier episode, sort of favored her. But when he becomes more and more assertive in his Protestantism and really

0: realizes she won't conform to our Protestant way. She is going to continue as a Catholic. He had a big problem with it, and he tried to make her conform. And they had an argument. Famously, everything you read about them talks about this argument. Apparently, had some kind of terrible argument, and then they both burst into tears about it because they were very affectionate with each other. I think they loved each other, but the religion issue had become between them.
1: And so they were living together. I mean, they were living maybe not together, but they were together a lot. I mean, she was in the court. She was part of the royal court.
0: She was part of the court, and her Catholicism really, even though I think her Catholicism was just practiced within her household, basically, you know, which was a bigger group of people. Edward still was upset. She went to Mass four times a day, and he could see how Catholic she was. And of course, she was the next heir, and he wanted to make. Yeah, people, ambassadors noted how devout she was, extremely devout.
1: Maybe this was the family in which the idea came up that you shouldn't discuss religion or politics.
0: Yeah. Well, all three of them had different religions. They were different religiously.
1: Lead to a major problem over the dinner table. If Protestantism comes up, don't mention the Pope.
0: the strange thing is that the father and the three children all had different religions.
1: Exactly. That's why. Don't talk about religion.
0: Of course, she started to complain to Charles V, who was her cousin.
1: Yep.
0: And basically, at one point, which I talked about in the Edward episode, she planned to flee to the Habsburg Empire, and he actually sent ships to bring her off, and then she had second thoughts, and, you know, it sort of didn't happen, and Edward got really, you know, naturally, he got upset at that point, you know, which is you got to flee to a foreign power, she's the heir to the throne, and it was not good. And, of course, you know, their relationship broke down on that axis, you know.
1: But he didn't ever send her away or make her, you know...
0: She's had her own household away from court, okay. You know, and I don't, you know, his big issue with her was her intense Catholicism. He had no personal issue with her. He liked her personally, I think, you know. Remember, he's a boy.
1: Yeah.
0: And that's another part of it. He dies when he's 15 years old. I mean, they're young. So he, throughout his life, as he became ill in 1553, and he realizes, I'm not going to live to, you know, produce an heir and everything. Mm-hmm. He started to get nervous about her taking over because she was so Catholic. And he tried to remove her from the line of succession. And that we talked about that in that episode, but a lot of it was directed against her. Even though Elizabeth was also removed in those acts, in a sense, a lot of it was directed against Mary, and he tried to insert Lady Jane Grey.
1: Right.
0: He tried. It didn't hold. But
1: He did it. It lasted for 9 days. I mean,
0: yes, you're very pro Lady Jane.
1: I am. It's because of my mother. My mother.
0: Yeah, I know.
1: Okay, but wait, I have a question to ask.
0: Yeah.
1: Because we dealt with this a little bit in this previous episode. Did he include Elizabeth in this removal of Mary from the line of succession because, in principle, if he took out one sister, he needed to take out the other? Did that play a role here?
0: Yes, that was part of it. That we didn't go as deeply into that perhaps as we should have in the previous episode. That was part of it, is that from a legal and sort of process standpoint, she had to go too. But given that you were going to put on this weird relative from, you know, I mean, why would you not?
1: Right. The logical argument holds up right to the moment that Lady Jane Grey becomes your choice.
0: Right. So, of course, Lady Grey Jay was the the sister-in-law of the of Northumberland, the Duke of Northumberland, who was the power behind the throne of Edward. She was a great-granddaughter of Henry VII. Is that right? Great-granddaughter of Henry VII. Great-granddaughter, I believe, of Henry VII. She was like 17 years old. He wanted to place her on the throne, and they tried to capture Mary. They tried to sort of lure her to court to come see her dying brother, but several people from the court rode out and warned her and said, don't go to court.
1: You mean
0: court.
1: So they could throw her in the tower or something?
0: So they could throw her in the tower or make her disappear.
1: Yeah.
0: And what happened then was she went into East Anglia and raised an army of 10,000. And I think if we stop there, and I want to talk about this more, a little bit more as we go forward, it shows like her mother, she was formidable. I mean, she had advisors who were helping herself, but she was like, okay, we're going to raise an army. We're not putting up with this stuff. We're not letting Lady Jane Grey, who's from somebody from nowhere, come onto this throne to make Northumberland happy.
1: And I'll just remind our listeners, and you'll correct me if I'm wrong, Brendan, when we talked about this before, that her brother had changed, had allowed to be changed, anyway, a lot of the practices within the church,
0: right.
1: So that the church had gone from being formally the Anglican church, but actually still seeming Catholic to everyone, to starting to change the way people worshiped. And
0: right.
1: And that didn't go over with people.
0: Right. It, that had begun with the dissolution of the monasteries in 1536 by Henry VIII. And then by the act in, I believe, 1549, and then early in the 1550s, right before his death, he several acts, they began to, you know, remove statues, suppress festivals. There was a slow motion iconoclasm against Catholic images conducted by Protestants. It was a whole bunch of different things that were going on
1: and you
0: that
1: could,
0: were seen to be coming from the court.
1: And you
0: know?
1: Can see how that monastery thing, although looking back on it, it seems very significant, and it is from a standpoint of wealth, land, etc. But from the standpoint of your average churchgoer, you know, they took some land from the monks, you know, whatever. I didn't really like those monks anyway, blah, blah, blah. When they start taking the image of, you know, Mary or a saint or something out of the church, or telling
0: or
1: you
0: Christ,
1: or Christ, or telling you that this liturgy is going to be performed. I don't know if they were
0: in English.
1: Okay,
0: then
1: they were.
0: English,
1: we're not going to do Latin anymore. We're going to do English. No. You can see people getting extremely upset about that.
0: The prayer book of 1549, and there was a series of acts. Exactly. People were unsettled. Mary raised an army and forced Lady Jane Grey from the throne in 9 days, and forced Northumberland. Northumberland realizes, I have to acknowledge Lady Mary now mm-hmm. as queen. When that happened, of course, she then put a number of them in the Tower who were involved in that, or in, you know, locked them away. I don't know if they were in the, they were locked away, I believe, in the Tower. Then Watts Rebellion broke out, which was this pro-Protestant, supposedly pro-Protestant, but this effort to put Elizabeth on the throne, which we talked about earlier. And one of the things, again, which goes against the accepted interpretation of Mary is Mary stood firm against that rebellion. She rallied the city of London and its trained bands against the rebels. She was entirely very assertive against it. Again, like Catherine of Aragon, she was extremely assertive. She showed tremendous courage. She didn't flee the city or anything. Unlike, say, when Henry VII had locked himself and his family in the Tower of London and basically quivered when rebels approached the city, she didn't do any of that. In fact, she made a public oration to rally the city
1: wow.
0: against the rebels, right? She showed tremendous fortitude. She held her ground. In any other ruler, that would have been seen as being, you know, very commendable.
1: Had she carried out any kind of purge of anti-Catholic ministers or anything? I mean, ministers in the court when she took over?
0: Quite the opposite. In fact, I was just going to say, she ultimately, then I was going to say, in the wake of all this, she dealt with Northumberland and these other people who have been involved in that. She had them executed, but she did not purge Protestants. In fact, her council had Protestants and Catholics on it.
1: Wow.
0: It was a very fair-minded kind mm-hmm. of thing. And again, if she was any other ruler, English historians would have treated that entirely differently.
1: Yep.
0: But they treated it a certain way because they want her to function a certain way. And I think if we stop at this point and sort of rethink where she is in 1553 or 1554, she had been repeatedly abused because of the religious issue and the line of succession and the male heir stuff. But a lot of it revolved around the religious issue.
1: Mm-hmm.
0: In other words, there was a lot of abuse to her. And by either Protestant relatives or Protestants in the sort of in that circle of Protestantism at the court, and I also think that her reign began with very firm action and an olive branch to Protestants by including them in the government.
1: Right, absolutely.
0: And it's not the way she's treated. You would think that she was this nutty absolutist.
1: That's what caused me to ask that question. It's quite surprising to find out she didn't purge the government of Protestants.
0: She did not. Not initially, anyway.
1: Yeah.
0: But not initially. But these incidents definitely hardened her, I think, naturally, the ones around her taking the throne. We are coming up on our second break. We'll be right back. We're the historians.
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1: We're back. We're the historians. We're talking about the reign of Queen Mary, so-called Bloody Mary. But before we get back to that and this libation that I am drinking in her honor, Brendan, we're going to welcome...
2: It has an olive, listeners.
1: It has an olive. We're going to welcome back one of our previous historical sponsors, the Henry David Thoreau Laundry and Dry Cleaning. Now, Brendan, I know you care a lot about your clothes.
2: I do.
1: I mean, you're very sharply dressed today. You've got this kind of Tattersall check button down on. It's probably Brooks Brothers or some such.
2: Brooks Brothers.
1: Of course, Brooks Brothers. I mean, you certainly set the standard for sartorial splendor, not only at Brown, but of course at Boston University. And those are low standards, of course,
2: yes.
1: We'll admit, but still. But are you happy with the dry cleaning services you've been able to get in West Roxbury?
2: No.
1: Okay.
2: I am not.
1: All right. Well, you might want to consider making a drive out to Concord, Mass. And visiting the Henry David Thoreau Laundry and Dry Cleaning. Of course, everyone knows that on July 4th, 1845, Henry David Thoreau moved into a small house owned by the famous essayist, abolitionist, and card shark, Ralph Waldo Emerson, on Walden Pond. And I'm sure you read Walden in school, just as I did. But what most people don't know is that on July 9th, 1845, exactly 5 days later, Thoreau showed up back at his parents' house in Concord with a load of dirty laundry. His mother, Cynthia Thoreau, is supposed to have remarked, quote, "I thought you were moving out," to which Henry David famously retorted, "All good things are wild and free, including laundry at mom's house." But Cynthia Thoreau was no fool, and she charged her son 2 cents for the work and gave him a firm smack on the side of the head. But she also later thanked him for giving her the idea of cleaning garments for a profit, and Thoreau Laundry has been in continuous operation ever since. Now, Thoreau Laundry and Dry Cleaning specializes in getting out those hard-to-tackle stains created by farming, fishing, and transcendentalism. Well-known outdoorsman and author Nathaniel Hawthorne once told Amos Bronson Alcott that, quote, "No one touches my long johns except Cynthia Thoreau," close quote. A statement which led to a scandal in Concord and spread as far as West Concord and Acton, but which increased Thoreau's laundry's profits over 170% between 1849 and 1850. So if the state of your wardrobe is causing you to lead a life of quiet desperation, make sure you visit Thoreau Laundry in Concord, located right next to the Sleepy Hollow Cemetery, where both Henry David himself, Louisa May Alcott, and Emerson were buried in spotless attire, thanks to Thoreau Laundry and Dry Cleaning.
2: Thoreau Laundry and Dry Cleaning. Clean yourself up!
1: Clean yourself up in the manner of those Concordians, Concordites. You know that Washington Irving's famous Headless Horseman is set in that cemetery, Sleepy Hollow Cemetery?
2: Yeah,
1: but it was originally called the Spotless Horseman because of the connection with the laundry, but it didn't sell until he introduced the theme of decapitation.
2: I understand.
1: Yeah, that's a very popular theme. But, well, you can get
2: your
1: clothes spotless.
2: Well, it's certainly pertinent to the Tudor episode.
1: Wow, I hadn't really put that together, but very good, yes. Okay, so speaking of decapitation, back to the Tudors. We've looked at the hard situation Mary was in. She didn't purge her government of Protestants when she first came in, but there was some resistance,
2: yeah.
1: And she's going to harden. She's going to become a little bit harder. So,
2: yeah. The thing that I think that is hard to understand is that it was Mary's Catholicism and her choice of marriage partners that truly problematized her then and historically, but it wasn't that her Catholicism was unpopular, it was that it was popular. And that's what English historians haven't liked, and that's what people who were around the court at that time didn't like. In fact, one of the things that those historians that I mentioned, J.J. Scarbrick, Eamon Duffy, and particularly Christopher Hay, have established is that there was widespread support for the restoring most of the things associated with pre-Reformation Catholicism in England.
1: Brendan, what I don't understand about this is why would historians expect anything else? There's two kinds of historians. There are people who understand human beings, and there are ones who don't. And the good historians are the ones that understand human beings. Of course that's what people wanted.
2: Yeah, but talk to English people about Catholicism and you'll have your answer.
1: I know, but I'm not talking about, I'm talking about a historian now, and I expect a historian to be able to, of all the reformations, if I can put that in quotes, the English Reformation is the most top-down, inorganic, imposed for reasons other than dissatisfaction with the Roman Church, et cetera, right. et cetera, et cetera. So why wouldn't you expect there's a huge reservoir of pro-Catholic feeling in England that's trying to come out?
2: People wanted the festivals restored. They wanted their statues back. And in fact, we know that people involved in the rebellion of 1549, there was unrest. I think it's in 1549. One of the books, one of the books by Duffy is called The Voices of Morbath. And I want to say it's at the 1549 rebellion. It's clear that people a lot of times hid these Catholic statues and stuff from the festivals. They hid them rather than allow them to be destroyed. And then when they thought there was a chance, they brought them back out. And if I'm thinking right, it's been a long time since I read that Duffy book, The Voices of Morbath, but it's an excellent book. People wanted that. There was wide popular support for the restoration of Catholicism. And, of course, English historians have a problem with that. And it has to do with how Catholicism is understood in English history and how it functions in the British political culture and in the politics of the state. It functions in a certain way.
1: How much does it have to do with the later relationship with Ireland?
2: A lot.
1: And the feeling that Catholicism somehow becomes—it's seen as a lower form. You know, if that's what the Irish are. You know, blah blah blah.
2: That's a lot of it. There were also those who were committed Protestants who didn't want to see, these advances for the Reformation turn back. But a lot of it, or some of it at least, was definitely people in power or in powerful positions who did not want to see the monasteries restored because they thought, I'll lose all this land that I got out of the dissolution of the monasteries, which makes a lot of sense.
1: Of course.
2: I mean, you're talking about an enormous amount of land. In fact, during her reign, and even though early, but in 53 and 54, before her marriage, she's definitely got other issues on her mind. And one of these was, for example, it was a sincere and necessary effort to stabilize the debased currency. You know, in other words, the same project her brother had.
1: Yeah.
2: Because like her brother and her grandfather, she was aware of financial matters. And we had debased the currency. We've got to stabilize that currency.
1: Yep.
2: That was one of her issues. She also allowed for the formation of what we now call historically, joint stock companies.
1: Professor McConville is okay, listeners. Yes, do not worry.
2: Yes, it's just allergies, which I have quite a few of. She allowed for the formation of the Muscovy Company, which was the beginning of the first joint stock company. I think it's the first one.
1: The Muscovy Company?
2: Yeah, it was like supposed to Moscow? Trade to the... Yeah, and trade to the Baltic, I believe, and the trade to Northern Europe, including in with the Russians,
1: mm-hmm.
2: and but with others as well. It was a joint stock company, and that was a sort of major innovation. And of course, that also gets forgotten too, because of the way that she's treated. Now, it was her choice of marriage partners that problematized everything, because, like all good Habsburg princesses,
1: she wanted to marry Habsburg.
2: In this case, Prince Philip. Soon to become Philip II of Spain, the scourge of Protestantism.
1: He's going to have a troubled relationship with the English.
2: Yeah, it's a troubled relationship with the English. He was the son of Charles V, who she'd been betrothed to earlier.
1: Yeah. Was he at this time putting together an armada, maybe?
2: No. At this time, he was a young guy.
1: Yeah, I'm just saying, he might have had thoughts of a future armada.
2: Incidentally, both him and Mary were direct descendants of...
1: John of Gaunt.
2: Gaunt. Yes,
1: Gaunt.
2: Exactly.
1: Sorry.
2: Yes, they were both direct descendants of John of Gaunt. She married Philip. She loved him, but he did it for diplomatic reasons. At that point, now you're at 54. She's in her later 30s. You know, she's an older person. I mean, for a marriage, for a first marriage, she was, I believe, now when she was born 16, she was. She was, I believe, what, 30, 37 when
1: he
2: the marriage...
1: Was, how old was he again?
2: He was younger.
1: Yeah,
2: he
1: significantly was younger, wasn't he?
2: She was 37, I believe, right? Is that right? Yeah. And
1: she wanted a child, right?
2: Right. I mean, she wanted a child or children,
1: yeah.
2: Both for dynastic reasons and personal reasons. She was 37, and he was not attracted to her, but, they did marry. There was widespread popular apprehension about this in the court, but also I think in broader, where people heard about it, because people thought we're going to be absorbed by these foreigners. People knew who the Habsburgs were at that point. Not every English yeoman or peasant knew that, but I mean, people at the court, and there was fear that the Habsburgs were going to interfere in English affairs in a very concrete way.
1: You know, that is, you'd have to say that in hindsight, that was a political misstep on her part. Because it gave fuel to the people who think, oh, they're trying to put us back under the Pope, the elites who are afraid of some kind, you know, you could see.
2: Right. And the other thing about it is that there were members in her court and in Parliament, apparently, who had urged her to marry an English person, you know, and of course, that would have made, in some respects, it would have made more sense. But she wanted to marry a Habsburg because right. she was a Habsburg. Right.
1: She liked that jaw.
2: Yeah, I guess that they were, I know they were working on the Habsburg jaw. Mary was forced to pass an act stating she would not try to restore the monasteries or allow Philip to become a sort of self-ruling king, you know, in order to get the marriage through the political process. There's a whole story, side story about that. She was desperate to marry. She agreed to these things because she was desperate. Then, sort of very tragically, she is such a tragic figure. I mean, to me, it's an extremely tragic life. She had a series of what were called false pregnancies. She believed, you know, she told people she was pregnant, and she believed she was pregnant, and there was physical sign that she was pregnant. It was that, you know, there's been questions as whether it was a hysterical pregnancy or another illness, the first one was particularly humiliating because she told, you know, I'm going to have a baby, and it was, you know, sort of announced, and there were rumors that there had been a baby, and in the end, she wasn't pregnant. It wasn't even a stillborn child or something like that. She was not pregnant. It was very tragic. At the time of her, when she went on the throne, then when she was married, she did away with a number of the English, Edward's innovations in religion and acts, the acts around that. She had done away with them. And then when that combined with the marriage of Philip, and then I think probably following with the hysterical pregnancies, it created a dynamic that was very bad. You
1: know? She did away with some of the innovations of her brother, but she didn't outlaw Protestantism or force.
2: Well, then she started to move in that direction. She removed the Protestants in 54 and 55. The Protestants were removed from the government, although they weren't.
1: But she still hasn't told the churches you can't. You know,
2: right? It was still a much more complex situation than that, and she restored. But then with her marriage to Philip, she restored the heresy laws, which had been enforced in Henry's reign before his break with Rome.
1: The heresy laws allowed her to target Protestants, the government to target Protestants.
2: Right. And of course, part of that was, you know, it was part of that marriage alignment with Philip, but it was also, Philip proved to be a terrible husband. After the false pregnancy, he basically leaves England, and he doesn't return until 1557. Of course, by that point, Charles the Fifth has retired, so he's starting to take over a large portion of what's the Habsburg Empire. He goes to the Netherlands. Philip, incidentally, he has a series of sort of public affairs, which are very humiliating to her, apparently, you know, from what we can gather again. She begins in early 1555 to really persecute Protestants, beginning with Thomas Cranmer. And of course, Cranmer, famously, he's burnt. He's not the first one, but he's burnt in this. Ultimately, just short of 300 people were executed, mostly by burning, not all by burning, mostly in the area around London. 800 others, wealthy Protestants, went into exile. John Fox's Book of Martyrs, of course, becomes the sort of major Protestant, you know, accounting of this. And, of course, a lot of things Fox says are true, you know, that these people were persecuted and killed. It is, though, I think something to keep in mind about this is that compared to the continental persecutions and wars of religion, 300 people was a tiny number. There's also the way the English have treated this. I'm not an apologist for it, listeners. Professor Sammons is laughing. I am not an apologist for this.
1: Right.
2: I am noting, though, that it was, but I would note that this is treated as being an extraordinary thing. And in fact, people were killed throughout this period in England. And English people are not, this is an old history. This is called T.S. Bindoff. It's the Pelican History of England. And, of course, this is generations of English people in the 20th century learn their A-level and O-level Tudor history from this book. Listen to what he says here. This is a typical treatment of this. By continental standards, the number of English martyrs was small, but this is not how their fellow countrymen measured the death roll. Their yardstick was the national history and their own experience, and neither did they find anything to approach it. The century and a quarter preceding 1529 had seen perhaps 100 Lollards martyred. That was an earlier heresy from the late medieval period. And during the first 20 years of the Reformation, some 60 individuals have been executed for religion. Then there's an asterisk. Listen to this. There's an asterisk, and then you read in a small type at the bottom of the page. This figure includes Protestant and Catholic martyrs, but does not not those executed for treason in the form of rebellion on religious grounds. During the Pilgrimage of Grace, Henry VIII executed, no one knows how many people were executed. They put that down. In these other incidents, you know, hundreds, if not thousands of people had been executed.
1: In other words, when you put Mary in context, she doesn't look that different from the people who came before her or after her or were ruling elsewhere in Europe.
2: And in fact, seems milder in some respect. Not milder. I mean, she killed 300 people, right. Burnt them alive. We're not trying to make, we're not trying to say that's, you know, cricket.
1: I think your point is that this drink should be called the not so Bloody Mary.
2: The sometimes Bloody Mary. Okay. We are up on our third break. We'll be right back. We're the historians.
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1: 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If you like the historians and you want to see the show continue, write us and let us know about it. Sponsorships are available. And we wanted to say a special hello to a listener from Grants Pass, Oregon, John Chambers, who's written us several emails. He's a fan and proponent, an exponent of the American Constitution. He has his own website, itsyourconstitution.com, and he's an enthusiast for the American Constitution, as are Professors McConville and Sammons. And thank you for your emails, Mr. Chambers, Mr. Constitutionist, he's known.
2: I have been to Grants Pass. I lived in Oregon for 5 years.
1: Well, I lived there for 1 year, and I don't recall if I'd ever been to Grants Pass. I think it's down in southern Oregon.
2: It's in the south, yeah.
1: Yeah.
2: I did want to return to Mary, and I did want to say, obviously, these rebels that were executed for religious reasons in these other cases were rebels in arms, and there is a difference between, you know, persecuting people. I'm not trying to, you know, it's the 16th century. I mean, I'm not trying to legitimate burning 285 right. or 87 people alive, right. which is what she did, basically.
1: I do think it's good that at the beginning of this episode, you stated publicly your Catholicism.
2: Yes, I am trying to say that given everything, if you could put her in the context of the 16th century, this stuff was happening everywhere.
1: Yeah.
2: And to single her out in the way that she's singled out by English historians,
1: yep.
2: it serves other agendas
1: yep.
2: about Whiggish Protestant history in England, yep. in a Whiggish Protestant history of England.
1: And Brendan, the attempt to write that what you're calling the Whiggish Protestant history, did that start immediately? It started during her reign, I assume, but in terms of historians doing it.
2: It really becomes an issue after the reign of James II, after the Glorious Revolution, when they're creating this sort of Protestant British identity. But it got really the starting point of this can be John Fox's Book of Martyrs, which is written at the time, you know, about Mary's reign. In other words, shortly thereafter.
1: Interesting.
2: And I would take it to there.
1: Okay.
2: She was effectively, as I had said, abandoned by Philip. He went off to the Netherlands in 1555. Of course, his father was leaving his throne, Charles V. He did visit in 1557, and she had another hysterical pregnancy. It's very tragic. She then died. No one knows, you know, because she died. There's some belief that she either had an ovarian cyst or ovarian cancer, and that may have been connected to these hysterical pregnancies.
1: Yeah. Mm-hmm.
2: Very tragic ending. She died in November of 1558. She was sick for that entire year. She was a tragic figure who was defined by the persecutions against the Protestants, but in fact was a more complex, it's, as you were saying in the break, it's, history is much more complex. Yeah. And that's all I would say. I'm not in any way trying to legitimate her persecution of Protestants. Yeah. I'm just trying to say it was a much more, and the religious landscape of England was far, it wasn't that everyone in England was a Protestant and she was trying to ram that on them.
1: It's also interesting to me, Brendan, that people love to try to explain modern crimes through a psychoanalysis of the individual, or explain, or in, oftentimes to you know, excuse modern antisocial activity by saying, well, look how this person was raised, or look at the background, etc. Well, in the case of Mary, you'd have to say she had a really, really tough life, and yeah, a lot of bad things happened to her early on. So
2: it is true. It was just
1: I'm trying not to judge.
2: It's a trap. What it is that it's a tragic life. And it was a life that intersected with bloodshed, particularly against Protestants. You know, as I said, I don't

0: on the historians. We look at things never. And never.
1: I can't stand orthodox interpretations.
0: But with that, in 1558, we come to the last Tudor monarch, Elizabeth. Oof. And her, which she'll probably be several episodes.
1: Several episodes of Elizabeth, right. And that'll take us to our Shakespeare episode, which will be
0: exactly. Now, though, we must turn to our continuing feature. This Week in Historical News.
1: This Week in Historical News.
0: Obituaries. First, I would like to note, more personal, our listeners, many of our listeners have never heard of this person, the death of my friend John Murren, who was the early American historian at Princeton University, a very fine early American historian, a very fine essayist. He did not write, like, academic books. He wrote essays, some were historiographical, some were historical. He did not write popular history, but he was an extremely smart man, a very good friend to me when I was a young scholar, a very good mentor to many other scholars, those who studied with him and scholars all around, all over the place. He died in the COVID epidemic. He died.
1: One of the few scholars I've never heard you say anything really negative about.
0: Well,
1: you've been saying nice things about him since I first knew you in 1986. So
0: yeah, great guy, very fine, thoughtful scholar, a lot of fun. And a very modest and humble man who really was a model to other
1: people.
0: Are you
1: sure he was a college professor?
0: Yeah, and not only that, taught at Princeton. I mean, it's amazing. You know, Ivy League professors aren't like that. no offense, Ivy League professors, if you're listening. Obituary, Don Shula. Don Shula, the coach of the Miami Dolphins, the only undefeated team, 1972, the only undefeated team in NFL history.
1: The no-name defense, is that what they called them? Yeah.
0: Larry Zonka, Mercury Morris,
1: Jim Kick. Bob Greasy.
0: New Jersey. Bob Greasy.
1: That was one of my favorite teams in the early 70s. I really, really liked them. Garo Yeprimian.
0: Garo Yeprimian. He was from Cyprus. He was a Greek-speaking guy from Cyprus, right. We're also on up to the 50th anniversary of the Kent State Massacre, May 4th, 1970. This was noted in the New York Times, also the Wall Street Journal on May 5th, page A3. Of course, four people were killed. Several others were shot. It really, I think, stunned people that they would open fire on, you know, college students protesting. I remember my father talking to me about it. I think it was 9 at that point, and he said to me, he said, I can't believe that they would open fire on a crowd like that. And I it was pretty shocking, the whole thing. We were on that anniversary. It marked a kind of low point in everything that happened, which was as horrible as it was in the 1960s and 70s with the war and everything.
1: Yeah.
0: Internally, it did mark a low point in all this.
1: There was a social revolution that went on in the 1960s and a political one,
0: right.
1: Which I don't think we're even yet in a position to evaluate fully.
0: I agree. And in fact, I think most of the evaluations of it miss a lot of points. We're also up on the 75th anniversary of Victory in Europe Day at the end of World War II. This is May 8th, after the death of Hitler, when the succession government run by Admiral Dönitz, the head of the submarine force in Nazi Germany, there was a government after Hitler killed himself. That government surrendered, and the German army surrendered unconditionally. This is a huge thing in Europe, but here in America, it's largely forgotten, as so many historical things are, sadly.
1: Yeah, that's really sad.
0: Incidentally, the German government, which I find a little bit disturbing somehow, issued a statement saying, well, we want to thank the Allied armies for liberating us from the Nazis. And I was like, well, there's a little confusion there about your role in this war. You're a little
1: right.
0: confused.
1: We had nothing to do with it.
0: Right. We had nothing to
1: it
0: do with
1: us.
0: That. Right. Well, I mean, Hitler
1: Look,
0: had popular
1: there's
0: support.
1: There's some truth in that statement, and there's some non-truth in that statement.
0: Yeah,
1: it's too complicated to come out and say thank you for liberating us. Yeah, maybe not saying anything would be a good idea.
0: Or just saying thank God the bloodshed ended when it did. You know, thank goodness it ended when it did. There was a piece in the Financial Times May 8th. Title, Bank of England warns UK set to enter worst recession for 300 years. This is from the Financial Times, the front page.
1: 300 years.
0: Because of what's happened with the COVID virus. Now, 300 years ago, there was a massive depression in England because of something called the South Sea Bubble. Listen, The South Sea Bubble Company, which was a joint stock company, was sort of a public private

0: Private Company was fed. This is the period I studied. Yeah. It was founded in 1711. It had a monopoly on the trade to Central and South America. The problem with that was that Spain was in convulsed during the War of the Spanish Succession at this point, and English and British merchants weren't allowed to trade to Central and South America anyway. and they wouldn't let – I mean, they were basically fighting against the Bourbons in the War of the Spanish Succession to the British. And they even in peacetime, they weren't allowed to trade there legally. However, though, and this is the interesting part of this, the company sought to make money anyway by speculating in British sovereign debt. In other words, bonds. They also started a rumor campaign to pump the bonds, and then there was a panic, and there was an enormous financial collapse in 1720, and the whole thing went down the tubes. And that caused one of the worst depressions in English British history, English and British history.
1: All right.
0: Yeah.
1: Great.
0: All right. There's been several pieces. There's an interesting, sort of interesting, I think, piece for people from the Financial Times. Let me see the date on this piece. Tuesday, May 5th. Title of the piece is from the editorial page, Churchill's Lessons for a Johnson-led Program of Social Reform. And what this article points out is that Churchill changed his political positions on everything during his career.
1: He literally walked across the aisle and joined the opposition party.
0: Right. At some points, he's almost like a socialist. At other points, he's arch conservative. It's a strange thing. On a certain level, I mean, you can take consistency to a flaw, I think.
1: Oh, yeah.
0: You've got to know when to change.
1: Foolish consistency is the hobgoblin of small minds. Right.
0: I also wanted to call people's attention from that May 5th, the Hobgoblins. there's this piece in there about bankrupt Lebanon. Lebanon is basically bankrupt. Turns to the IMF for help, the International Monetary Fund. But what's interesting about this piece is that, first, the French, who had once colonized Lebanon after Sykes-Picot agreement during World War I, they tried to intervene there as they have with their other colonies in Africa, to financially get more financial, on one hand, prop up the government, on the other hand, to get more financial control, and it made massive loans to the government of Lebanon. There also, now there's conflict because the Sunni states won't lend money to Lebanon because Hezbollah, which is a Shia power, has so much control. But you can see these historical forces that are at work are shaping what's happening in Lebanon in terms of its monetary
1: you
0: situation.
1: You gotta know the history.
0: Right. We are coming up on the end of the show. I did want to point out, though, I did have a bunch of – there's several things I want to get to, which I've, for weeks I've been missing. But I did want to point out a piece from the New York Post website May 1st, and I quote, this is the title of the article, Cops Hunt for Person Wearing Creepy 17th Century Plague Doctor Costume in the Village of Henderson in England. See, listeners, epidemics can be fun. You dress like it's the 17th century.
1: Oh, my goodness, wow.
0: It really is amazing.
1: Is that a very tall hat? Or what
0: with a long beak, like he's a bird. He walks around a long leather beak. That makes the costume, and there's actually pictures. This guy's been wandering around the village dressed as if it's the 17th century. It shows you, listeners, plague can be fun.
1: Oh, my goodness. Wow.
0: It really is sad. Anyway, we are coming up on the end. We once again want to, in all seriousness, remember the medical staff, the first responders, everyone who's ill, everyone who has lost someone that they cared about or loved in the epidemic. We are thinking of you. We are continuing to try to make the show because we want people to have a release, to have something they can go to. But we are thinking of you all in this moment. You are in our thoughts and prayers. We'll be back soon. We're the historians.

0: called as hemoglobin, the RBCs, which sticks the to which the oxygen sticks.
1: Ok. Gain aux protéines que y a que qu'il a cellule rouge parce que ou gain cellule rouge ou gain cellule blanc. So you have red cell, you have white cell. La cellule rouge gain protéines qui que oxygène attaché à lui-même.
0: Anemia happens when we don't have enough red blood cells or enough hemoglobin to carry the oxygen.
1: Protéine sa rele hémoglobine. Anémie paraît lè que ou manque globule rouge ou bien protéine hémoglobine sa diminue l'ensemble.
0: So your organs and tissues and muscles end up with less oxygen.
1: Donc, quoi ou tout quoi ou avec tout nous dit toute partie de corps, muscles, nous avons des tissus, et même bon, toute qualité de tissu, cerveau, tout bail souffre, leur manque d'oxygène.
0: So less oxygen means less energy, which is the reason why people feel tired and fatigued.
1: Ok. Leur pas gain assez d'oxygène, vous sentez fatigué.
0: There isn't just one kind of anemia or one cause of anemia.
1: Gen plusieurs causes d'anémie.
0: There are many causes of anemia. Among the common ones are due to low iron, or vitamin B12 deficiency or folate
1: Gen
0: deficiency.
1: plusieurs types d'anémie, mais ça qui est plus commun, yo, c'est ça qui est causé par manque de fer ou causé par manque de vitamine B12. Did you say folate?
0: Folate, yes.
1: That was the third one.
0: Yeah, folate. And some chronic diseases like which ha cause inflammation in our body can also cause anemia.
1: Kou ni an gon konsepsyon ke ou le chronic disease. Chronic disease la, sa vle di ke ou gen un bagay lan kon ki pa fonksyone byen. So I'm explaining what chronic disease is. Son bagay lan kon ki pa fonksyone byen. Li gen dwa son infeksyon, li gen dwa se suk, li gen dwa se ren. Tonkou tou gen dwa se kanser. Donk tout chronic disease sa yo, yo menm tou yo gen dwa vin koze anemi. So I say that there are different type of chronic disease because it's something you are living with. It could be due to an infection, to diabetes, kidney disease, heart disease, mba di kè a tou. Donc tout sa yo gen dwa fin fè ke ou gen anemi tou. And now you're going to say why?
0: Yeah, because when our body is under this a condition which is lasting a long time, there is constant inflammation inside our body, which will utilize the eat up the iron like the stores and not let proper hemoglobin be formed,
1: Okay.
0: leading to anemia.
1: So, lè ke ou manke lò gwen inflamasyon, paske chronic disease la, alò se pa tout moun ki gen diabet ki gen, yo gwen le degre de inflamasyon. Tout moun gwen degre de inflamasyon, men inflamasyon ke dwa monte plus ou. So, I'm saying the inflammation most people have, but it has a degree on it. And sa depan si diabet ou bien kontrole, si kanser, sa depan de ki, lan ki nivou maladi a yi. 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Donc, à partir de ce moment-là, yo vin di ke ou gon anemi of chronic disease. So, I kind of explain what you said. So, when you have inflammation in your body, and it's there is a different level of inflammation, as it gets worse,

0: out is when you go to do the blood test, and the blood test tell us it's inflammation, because in anemia of chronic disease, your iron is normal, but it's only the TIB, I don't need to say that, but the TIBC is going to be an indicator of what is happening in your body.
1: Thank you for explaining that. So
0: yeah,
1: well.
0: You're welcome.
1: And the signs to watch out for are common signs are fatigue and weakness, as we already discussed. Pale skin.
0: Donc, les gens ont une anémie, ou sont tout faibles, et ou gen wè tout, que skin ou, peau, ça paraît pâle.
1: A dizziness or lightheadedness.
0: Ou gen senti ou tête ou à virer, ou senti ou senti ou pas senti ou bien, l'or camp ou senti ou presque tombé.
1: It also depends on the cause of anemia. Each different cause can present with different presentation.
0: Li gen pou wè avec qui type de anémie ou gen. So are you going to talk about the pale conjunctive? Well, maybe not. Because you said pale skin.
1: And then headaches also. You'll see your nail beds turning pale, and then the paleness in your lower eyelids.
0: Okay.
1: All of these are signs that it can be anemia.
0: So log regarding the zong ou gen wa yo wè en bas zong nan pi pale et puis tout gen des fois docteur yo fournisseur médical ou gen doit garder conjonctive, ça veut dire ou lire aller paupière en bas pour garder couleur pour voir s'il y a couleur normale.
1: Yeah, and let's talk about people who are at higher risk. Women with heavy menstrual periods.
0: Moun ki gen risk pour you mean iron deficiency? Moun ki a risk pou développe anémie avec fer, c'est par exemple moun ki gen fi ki gen période yo, les périodes là vini la pede vide sans rete.
1: Pregnant woman.
0: Fi enceinte.
1: People with poor diets which are low in iron or vitamin B12 or folate.
0: Moun ki manje ki manke vitamine, tankou B12, folate, fer.
1: People with chronic conditions, as we already discussed, like kidney disease or GI disorders or any other condition.
0: Donc moun ki gen chronic condition, comme nous parlait déjà de ça.
1: A simple blood test called a CBP, complete blood count, can
0: GI
1: spot
0: losses.
1: If we have low
0: GI losses.
1: Especially in adults.
0: Yeah.
1: If we see that there is anemia, and more in males, we should always check if there is any GI blood loss by getting a colonoscopy and an endoscopy, just to be sure that there is no bleeding from your GI tract or any abnormality.
0: Okay. 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So I'm saying in a male when you have iron deficiency anemia, we take that seriously, and for women, especially women in their 50s postmenopausal, if they're starting having anemia, then we need to find out the cause. So we have to stop now.
1: Okay. Yeah. Okay, then if you have any signs or symptoms like that, you can go to your PCP and get checked out.
0: Si nou gen aucun symptôme like that, Et tant que ça, allez.

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16: 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All we need is your address and your family name, and we'll take it from there. To those who have been members in good standing, we are so grateful. To those who were members in the past, we welcome them to rejoin. To those who have yet to become members, we're excited to have you become a member of our Grecian Echoes family. Thank you. The Alpha Omega Council's primary mission is to unite Americans of Hellenic ancestry in order to promote and encourage loyalty and patriotism to the United States of America, while simultaneously cultivating the ideals of Hellenism. And the Council's membership is made up of successful professionals representing virtually every industry. Each year they give out scholarships and help out various Greek American charities.
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0: talking about a president trying to control coverage, trying to pick and choose who's allowed near him, allowed to ask him questions, and allowed to hold him accountable. The president just spent 2 days with an autocratic leader of China who doesn't allow a free press in his country. And Trump is showing that's what he would like to have. He'd like that same power. He'd like that same propaganda. But Americans do not want that. Polls are very clear. Americans love their First Amendment rights, even though they're often disappointed in the media. Americans also, in polling, the majority of Americans say they feel those free speech First Amendment rights eroding in this country. And it's understandable why they feel that way. There have been dozens of rulings by federal judges finding Trump administration infringements on free speech and freedom of the press. And right now we're witnessing a major one unfolding tonight.
1: And by the way, by conservative and liberal judges, judges appointed by Republicans and
0: That's
1: Democrats,
0: right. That's right.
1: Virtually united on that principle.
2: That's right. The president wants to be an autocrat. The president just had Xi Jinping. The president wants to be an autocrat. He many infringes on it.
3: That is CNN whining and moaning because they couldn't take a trip on Air Force One last night. And supposedly, oh, the press pool is endangered because CNN's not allowed on Air Force. CNN has plenty of money, despite having no ratings. Or very few ratings. Why CNN could actually hire their own Air Force to lug their reporters to and fro. Welcome, my friends, to the Saturday Morning Extravaganza. Your Saturday Morning Vibe. I am James Golden, a.k.a. Bo Snerdly. Telephone number, if you would like to be part of the program today, 800-848-9222. We are going to have today Todd Bensman join us a little bit later in the program. Princess Diana is attending Family Matters this week and will not be with us today. I'm looking forward to catching up with you. We've got a lot to discuss. If you are on the East Coast of America, you may be among those experiencing a very powerful nor'easter. It's slamming the East Coast with winds as high as 60-mile-an-hour gusts. Now, those of us who have endured hurricanes over the years know that you're talking tropical storm-level gusts when you're in the 60s, and it goes up from there to level 1, level 2, as you know, up to the Cat 5s, the Cat 4s. I have been through so many hurricanes, I've lost count. It has been either 11 during my time in Florida. It was 11 or maybe even more, somewhere between 11 and 13. And they are frightening. And some of them are really heavy wind events. Some of them are wind and rain. You get the rain, but when I say wind, that just means the wind is worse than the rain. Or sometimes you get both, where you get the flooding, you get the horrid winds. Sometimes they can sit over you for 24 hours or more. This nor'easter that's hitting many Americans on the East Coast today will affect 40 million people are in its path. All of them, obviously, are not going to be hit as hard. The first dramatic impacts, according to the Daily Mail this morning, and I've got reports here from the Daily Mail and from the Associated Press, the first dramatic impacts are already unfolding. Roads in the state of New Jersey, throughout Maryland, which means you're going down through New Jersey, Delaware, into Maryland, some roads have been transformed, according to the Daily Mail, into rivers. You have thousands of people without power. Hundreds of flights have been canceled as the sprawling storm began battering the coastline. Forecasters are warning that some of the worst conditions of this nor'easter are still to come. A state of emergency is in effect for New York City, coastal areas of New Jersey, Long Island, Westchester County, New York, ahead of the storm, and Narragansett, Rhode Island. Dramatic footage is showing the coastal area already flooding areas around the Narragansett Pier. Seawater could be seen rushing over the seawall and spilling into Ocean Drive, which I imagine is, you know, Ocean Drive. Yeah, well, right now Ocean Drive is getting some of the ocean. In New Jersey, Long Beach Island, streets have disappeared beneath the flood water as the Atlantic has surged inland. I wonder how North Carolina is doing. If you happen to be there, let us know. Or wherever you are, if you're experiencing this and want to talk about it, you feel free to give us a call. I saw pictures unrelated to this in some areas of North Carolina, of course, where the houses have been reclaimed by the sea. And that is always a difficult circumstance. In Manasquan, New Jersey, water is already pouring onto the was already pouring into the roads as last night. Well, they don't have a lieutenant governor over there in New Jersey, too, because Mickey Mikey, Cheryl Sherrill, got rid of the black dude that she appointed to be the, you know, the face, the token. The lieutenant governor of the state, some sort of harassment case. They're looking at winds between 60 and 65 miles an hour up in Cape Cod, Martha's Vineyard, you know, playtime for the Obamas and others up in Cape Cod. And we have, by the way, a lot of Obama audio today. He's been speaking about national affairs. In Boston, you can see wind gusts between 50 and 55 miles an hour. Again, those are, to me, when I hear that, don't get me wrong, they're strong winds, and you can see what's happening with the surf. I mean, the ocean is churning in many of these places. Not quite hurricane, but it's a nor'easter. It is, if it is hurricane, I don't have to go back and look at the categories. This would be, I guess, considered a Category 1 if it reached hurricane levels. Otherwise, we're still talking about a severe tropical storm. But even severe tropical storms can do a lot of damage. You know, the Ed Sheeran gig has been at Gillette Stadium has been called off because of dangerous conditions. A whole lot of events that were scheduled for this weekend up and down the East Coast have been canceled. Michelle Wu, Rod, this is cut 70, let's see, that'll tell you how many we have in here today, 73. Michelle Wu, the mayor of Boston, was interviewed about the incoming nor'easter, and she had some things to say about it. This is the Boston Mayor, Michelle Wu.
4: And respond to the challenges that we have in every single season, but it is quite rare that we would need to be preparing for a nor'easter as early as September. So I'm returning from Climate Week in New York City, where with other mayors I was sharing some of the actions that Boston's been taking to be prepared for extreme weather, whether that was major heat waves that happened all through the summer while we were hosting the World Cup and other big events, or snowstorms that are breaking historic records. And as we enter into this evening and over the weekend, I want to just thank our city workers. Whatever the situation is, our city teams are pulling together and really going above and beyond, from our first responders to water and sewer, our...
3: Yeah, well, I just returned from Climate Week, and record-breaking extreme weather. You know, the mayor of Boston may not realize it, and many people don't, given all the climate hysteria that we have seen in this country over the past two or three decades. The Earth has always been a place of extreme weather. She talks about record-breaking snowstorm. We don't know what record-breaking is. We know what record-breaking is from the standpoint of a very limited history of having recorded weather. the Earth didn't just get here in the 18th, 19th, 20th, 21st century. It's been here. At one time, this entire planet was covered with ice. And it's not anymore. At one time, there were no separate continents. It was all one landmass that broke apart into the continents that we have today. At one time, the Earth has gone through tremendous heat. And we have had climate, extreme climate, on the planet since the Earth was created by God. And we will continue to have, quote-unquote, extreme weather on the planet because we live on Earth. And Earth has extreme weather. We have typhoons, cyclones, which we call hurricanes. We have tornadoes. We have fires. We have flooding events. We have droughts. We have an overabundance in some cases, major monsoons, flooding. We have cold, extreme cold in some places, extreme heat in some places. We have snow. We have hail. Sometimes golf ball-sized pieces of ice come down from the sky. We have weather. God created it along with the planet. So they can keep having all the climate conferences they want to. The weather is going to continue to be the weather. The climate's going to be continue to be the climate. And it has always been changing, and it always will change. And then one day, in the very, very distant future, we're going to have even more extreme weather. Well, not we, because I won't be here. I doubt any of you will either. One day, the sun is going to grow bigger than it is now because the sun will be dying. And over the course of a few billion years, the sun will completely envelop Earth. You talk about extreme weather, that's going to be an extreme weather period. And then poof, it's gone. It's all gone. Now, we're talking billions and billions and billions and billions of years out, so don't anybody panic. But that's the way of the cosmos. God knows what he's doing, and we don't know what God is doing. Our job to try to at least get in some kind of harmony so we can appreciate and understand our lives in this environment that we live in. Anyway, 800-848-9222 is how you reach us, 800-848-9222. It is time for us to take a break, and it is time for us to take a break, and we shall do that, ladies and gentlemen. James Golden, Bo Snerdley with you here. We begin our music rotation this morning.

0: Ugh. Yeah, I just heard this the other day. I was in the chiropractor's office getting my getting myself adjusted. I wasn't doing it myself. And this song from the Guess Who came on. And my chiropractor, who's a great, great, great guy, was singing it along with the music. The Guess Who. Today is, well, tomorrow, the birthday of Randy Bachman. Now, why are we playing American Woman instead of maybe BTO? Because Randy Bachman was the lead guitarist and songwriter from the Guess Who before he formed Bachman Turner Overdrive. 1970, this was number one in the U.S. and across the pond. It reached number 19 in the top 20. James Golden Snerdly with you here Saturday Morning Extravaganza. 800-848-9222 is how you reach us. 800-848-9222. Don't go away. We're going to be happy to grab your telephone calls. So be patient with us. If you're on hold, stay on hold. We've got a lot to do. Saturday Morning Extravaganza right here.
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8: 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Four words that mean business. With James Golden, a.k.a. Bose Nerdly.
9: The TV pool is the primary way that people around the world see the president, because the TV pool spends a lot of money getting those live shots ready and providing feeds to everybody else, from local TV stations to the New York Times to networks all around the world. So the TV pool is what the White House is trying to break right now. They're trying to break the system, and I think they're probably trying to shatter the solidarity that we saw this week as the five major networks banded together. It seems to me they're trying to test the limits, get away with as much as they possibly can, and this is exactly what Ted Boutros predicted the other day. He's the outside counsel for CNN, MS, and Politico. He predicted there would be more shenanigans, and that's exactly what we're seeing now, Jim. We're seeing shenanigans.
10: Hey, listen, by the way, to your point, I mean, those networks, despite differences in editorial positions, etc., they play nicely in this space, and that brings images of historical events to viewers at home.
0: Yeah, the whining and moaning continues. That, of course, little Brian Stelter over at CNN. Moaning and groaning because they didn't get on Air Force One. They weren't invited to an event.
11: You're trying to break the press bill. He's trying to break the press pool.
0: On this day, in 1969, the Beatles released Abbey Road. It would be the final studio recordings from the Beatles. And two of the songs on there that were featured became huge singles. Was this one and Something, George Harrison's first A-side single. It's amazing. All right, we have telephone calls in. We're going to be grabbing some calls. This is a quick segment, ladies and gentlemen, because we spent so much time in the first dealing with weather conditions and the news of the day. So, if you want to be part of the telephone calls coming up, you simply have to reach us at 800-848-9222. We are going to continue to talk about this meltdown that they're having. Oh, you wait to hear Scarborough. By the way, American women, Lady Benedict says that she loves Lenny Kravitz's version of American Woman as well. 800-848-9222. The Saturday Morning Extravaganza, your Saturday morning vibe, is here. Stay with us.
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0: The James Golden Show. It's politics, but theater of the mind with James Golden, a.k.a. Bose Nerdly.
1: I'm bad. I'm bad. I'm really, really bad. Your butt is mine.

And 1987 was the year. Shimon. Micah started a 6-week run in the number one position of the U.S. album charts. Bad. This would be the third and final collaboration that Michael had with Quincy Jones as producer. It came 5 years after Thriller. Now, everybody regards Thriller as the number one best-selling album in the world. But guess what? Bad sold more than Thriller. Bad, this album sold somewhere between 30 to 45 million copies. I mean, imagine 45 million copies of an album sold. Five singles.

The James Golden Bus 30 Saturday Morning Extravaganza. Yeah. He bad. Yeah, you bad, babe. I'll tell you who else is bad. Maybe who's mad. You know, we didn't get to Joe Scarborough yet, Rod. That's cut 75 over at PMS Now. He's another one that's having a... We're not going to talk about this press thing all day. I just can't. There's so many other things. Elon Musk has said some interesting things, by the way, in terms of where technology is going. And it's fascinating. Also, you know, Judge Judy, the girls over at The View are ticked off with her because she clearly enunciated her love for this country and her reaction to people coming here from other places and criticizing this country. And that, of course, upset.

Judge Judy. The girls over at The View are ticked off with her because she clearly enunciated her love for this country. And her reaction to people coming here from other places and criticizing this country. And that, of course, upset.

0: Judge Judy. The girls over at The View are ticked off with her because she clearly enunciated her love for this country. And her reaction to people coming here from other places and criticizing this country. And that, of course, upset.
1: We're not in
2: that. By the way, I love the people that lie every day for a living, literally lie every day for a living, can still, all these years later, use the words, quote, fake news. When they have been caught lying through their teeth repeatedly, over the past decade.
1: So, but to your, we'll see what happens this morning when our colleagues try to access the White House.
0: Now, that is incredible. Joe Scarborough sits with a straight face, a little puffed up and angry. Oh, I love the people that lie every day. They've been lying to us for over a decade. You want to talk about lies every day? You want to talk about PMS at the time, NBC's lack of coverage over Joe Biden's mental state? You want to talk about Russiagate? You want to talk about the lack of truth coming from Benghazi? You want to talk about the way they have... On this station, of all stations, for him to sit and complain about people that lie every day? Somebody put together a montage of all the anti-Trump hate that PMS... NBC spewed. I saw it too late. Plus, we already had like 76, 78 cuts. It's like, damn, I can't get everything in. But it was great because, I mean, these people just go on and on and on with vitriolic hatred for Donald Trump. But yet he's supposed to cart him around with him on Air Force One. I mean, with CNN, he told to stay home, not PMS Now. And this little reporter girl that they keep talking about, this girl just stands like she's the big story. I went around the corner. I went around the block. I went in, and then they told me this. I went out, and we didn't get access. For goodness sakes, this navel gazing, this incessant, we're the story. Then... Okay, we have people on the phones, and I'm monopolizing the entire hour. Let's go to the phones. 800-848-9222. I will come back and monopolize more time in the next. Sal is calling in from New Jersey. Good morning, Sal. Welcome. How are you? Are you surviving the nor'easter okay?
3: We don't have it that bad up here, right here in New Jersey, right here in Cranford. It's not that bad. We have some rain. Bo, I want to tell you about what Michelle Wu, and I have news for Michelle Wu and her ilk concerning this thing about global warming and all that. It says in the Bible, the book of Genesis, chapter 8, verse 22, it says, while the earth remains, seed time and harvest, cold and heat, summer and winter, and day and night shall not cease. So this whole thing about global warming is a big farce.
0: Wow. Thank you, Sal. I appreciate that. You know, as I said earlier, the climate has been changing on Earth since God created the Earth and the heavens and the cosmos. And guess what? Things are changing everywhere inside the physical universe, and we don't even know the breadth and scope of the physical universe. It's impossible for us to even wrap our arms around how incredibly huge, vast, just the physical universe is. Let alone there are theories out there that there's more than that we actually are part of a multiverse, a combination of physical universes, many, infinite, in fact, some people believe. So, to your point, we have no clue. And there's a lot of arrogance with this idea that somehow or another people are controlling the weather down here. Sal, I appreciate it very much. Thank you for the call. Have a wonderful day. Let us go to Ohio and catch up with Keith. Keith, welcome to the program. How are you this morning?
4: Hi, Bo. I'm a regular listener, but it's a first-time caller to your show.
0: So glad to have you.
4: There's two major worldwide news stories that have broke since the 24th of the month there are fake news medias been intentionally trying to

0: to hide and cover up. First is on the 24th of the month, Bishop Fulton J. Sheen was beatified by the Conclave of Cardinals and the Pope. And over 50,000 people showed up in St. Louis for the announcement of the beatification. And the news media tried to hide and cover up that situation. And if they hadn't done that, there probably would have been a lot more Christians in the United States that would have showed up for that announcement. Are you still there, Bo?
1: Yes, I'm listening intently. What is the second story that did not receive attention?
0: This was a major news story that broke last night on Fox on the Jesse Waters show. Jesse Waters broke this story. Earlier this week, there was a secret meeting at the United Nations between the Saudi Arabian delegation and the French delegation, a secret meeting. And something happened in that meeting that scared and freaked out the French. So much that Jesse Waters announced last night that the French government is sending the French Foreign Legion and the French Legion to Saudi Arabia and the Middle East to protect the Arab countries and Saudi Arabia and to fight and attack the Houthis.
1: And this well, is interesting. Very little coverage on that one. Listen, we shall see. Thank you. As for the first story, I thank you for bringing that to our attention. And it also explains something, Keith. Bring Keith back up for a moment, please. Keith, you know what it explains?
0: What's that?
1: This week, I have seen videos of Bishop Sheen all over the platform X. People have been posting his videos, and I've been enjoying them. I've been looking at them. He was amazing. He was, and in the 60s, by the way, I'll see if I can find this, and maybe we can play it one weekend. In the 60s, he was calling out the left for coddling criminals, and I want to get him accurate, because he was very profound in what he was saying. He was saying that we are inverting everything, that we are now protecting the criminals and not protecting the people that are the victims of crime. He was calling out things that we are talking about today, this very day in the 1960s, he was talking about. And those videos are resurfacing.
0: Can I say one more thing, Bo?
1: Of course.
0: In regards to that situation, there's something going on, too, that our fake news media is hiding and covering up. And the fact that that's the Conclave of Cardinals, the Pope, and investigators are investigating more things in his life because they're looking into the fact that maybe he should be sainted.
1: And wow.
0: Our news media is covering this stuff up.
1: Well, they're not getting it past you, and you brought it to us, and so I thank you for sharing it. We

0: 1964, the Beach Boys on Ed Sullivan performed this one and Wendy, their television debut. James Golden Sterling coming right back. Don't go away.
1: The James Golden Show.

0: celebrating 250 years of America, highlighting moments in history. Here's Jake Novak.
1: October 13th, 1973. President Richard Nixon orders the emergency resupply of Israel's military as the Jewish state deals with a multi-front surprise attack in the Yom Kippur War. Many of Nixon's aides urged more caution, but Nixon gave it the greater sense of urgency, saying, quote, "You get the stuff to Israel now, now." To be clear, the U.S. rearming of Israel was already agreed to and authorized by Congress. Nixon just sped up the timeline to meet the crisis. He also wanted the world to see Israel using American weapons to defeat the Soviet arms being used by Egypt and Syria. It became known as Operation Nickelgrass. 567 missions were flown through the airlift, dropping over 22,000 tons of supplies. An additional 90,000 tons of material were delivered by sea. The decision saved Israel and eventually convinced then Egyptian leader Anwar Sadat that he better make peace with Jerusalem sooner or later. And that's
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0: James Golden Show. It's politics, but theater of the mind with James Golden, a.k.a. Bose Nerdly.
9: We celebrated his birthday earlier. We're still celebrating it. It's Randy Bachman's birthday tomorrow. We played the Guess Who, of course, American Woman. This, you know, Bachman-Turner Overdrive. One of my favorites from them. No doubt one of yours if you are a fan of the group. You know what today is the anniversary of?

man, that's so good. Today is the anniversary of the first presidential television debate, John Kennedy and Richard Nixon. And I must tell you, ladies and gentlemen, that is only on this day.

0: day when I stopped to really research something that I had heard anecdotally and believed for years, that I found out that I was biased about media bias. And this happens sometimes. You're wrong about something you think. For years and years, I've been told by, you know, political pundit types and others that Nixon, we all know this story, flop sweat. He sweated his way through the debate. He had the 5 o'clock shadow. Kennedy had makeup on, et cetera, et cetera. And I was always told that it was on purpose, that CBS Network gave Kennedy the makeup and denied it to Richard Nixon. That is not what happened. Don Hewitt, who was the future creator of 60 Minutes, offered makeup to both campaigns. They both initially denied it. Kennedy's people, though, did apply makeup to him. He was already deeply tanned, but they applied makeup to him before he went on. Nixon denied it after Kennedy denied it. He said, well, the other guy's not doing it, I'm not doing it. Later on, he said he didn't understand how vital it would be. Also, Nixon had just come into it suffering from the flu, was physically exhausted, recovering from the flu, which also contributed to the way he looked. So it wasn't media bias. It was candidate ignorance, and I don't mean that in a bad way, of how important TV makeup was. Our number uno in the can, our number duo coming up. Whatever you do, keep it right here. Do not go.
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10: 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To those who have been members in good standing, we are so grateful. To those who were members in the past, we welcome them to rejoin. To those who have yet to become members, we're excited to have you become a member of our Grecian Echoes family. Thank you. The Alpha Omega Council's primary mission is to unite Americans of Hellenic ancestry in order to promote and encourage loyalty and patriotism to the United States of America, while simultaneously cultivating the ideals of Hellenism. And the Council's membership is made up of successful professionals representing virtually every industry. 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

0: This is the James Golden Show with James Golden, a.k.a. 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
1: Welcome, my friends. Our number duo has arrived. It is the Saturday morning extravaganza, your Saturday morning vibe. Have that first cup of coffee, second cup of coffee, third cup of coffee with us. I'm on my second. Or is it my third? At any rate, coffee is such a beautiful thing. One of the true pleasures in life. 800-848-9222 is how you reach us. I tell you what I want to do this hour, ladies and gentlemen. Your telephone calls, of course, we're going to continue with. If we have time, we're going to hear from this whole Judge Judy controversy. We'll do that. I want to play some of the social media women. We call them the SMWs, the social media women that are in America, just so you can hear different points of view, the POVs. All these acronyms for everything. POVs, SMWs, yes. The POVs of the SMWs, the point of view of the social media women. Let us begin, Rod, and your telephone calls. Feel free to respond to any of this stuff. And then later on, too, we got to get to the Elon Musk, Bill Gates, all the stuff with technology, as well as the politics. I mean, we are loaded for bear. Man, let's start with the social media women, because usually they get neglected. We tend to spend a lot of time with the political, but the cultural stuff is where most of us live, in the culture, and I don't want to ignore it. So, Rod, we have a bunch of stuff lined up. Let's just hit them and start listening to what some of the social media women have to say. Fire at will, my friend. Fire at will.
2: Marriage is a form of incest. Women are not designed to love men. We are supposed to love our children and ourselves. But the society has brainwashed us to have all of our self-worth dependent upon whether or not a man chooses us. But when you engage in marriage, what you're doing is you're signing up to adopt a big, slow, dumb son who wants to f*** you all the time, who also cannot process his emotions. Men cannot process their emotions. And so all of that falls on you. And he doesn't understand why you're so drained and why you're so tired, because he quite literally doesn't have the part to process his emotions. He can't even compute what that means or how that's draining for you. But not only that, he takes away from you being able to regulate your kids' emotions because you're too busy processing his. And they don't like us either. They don't want to live with us full-time either. They would rather live together on their own. All they really want to do is f*** every once in a while. It is so obvious that the women are supposed to be living together and the men are supposed to be living together. What are we doing?
1: Oh, boy. All right. Women, marriage is incestuous. Yeah, I do, but I got to get over this. Marriage is incest. Marriage is incest, and men would rather live with other men rather than with a woman. And Rod, do you want to live with another man? I'm just asking you. Feel free not to answer if you think it would be harmful to you or your image, but you don't want to live with another man.
3: No.
1: All right, let's continue. Let's listen to more of our... What do we have next? Just fire it off.
4: The thing about destroying the patriarchy is that it requires bringing men down. Like, quite literally... removing them from their place of privilege and giving them a different level of privilege, a different level of access to the world, a different level of being treated, a different level of treating people, requiring that they behave differently, that they have access to different things, they're restricted access to different things, their behavior is restricted, their speech is restricted. What they are used to being handed easily to them no longer will be handed to them. They might not even be able to work for it if they want it. That is a requirement of tearing down the patriarchy, period. Just a note, I would not personally use the language bring down, but I do see incels use that language all the time in my comment section, so I'm using their vernacular. And I do think it's telling that they use a word that is more about destroying than it is about changing or uplifting. It also shows that anybody that uses language like this doesn't understand intersectionality because they view privilege as a ladder and not a parking lot. And so you get men complaining that men are being oppressed.
1: Just pause it. Can I ask you a question, Rod? Do you understand what this woman's talking about at all?
3: No.
1: It goes on for another minute of that. So since you don't understand it, and since I'm still struggling to deal with what the hell she's talking about, no doubt there are women that understand her perfectly. Let's move on to another one, shall we, Rod?
5: Whenever girls tell me that their boyfriend or husband golfs, I feel sick to my stomach, fam. I feel sick to my stomach. Golf needs to be abolished. People should not be allowed to do that. Oh, you want to have a hobby that's 14 hours of your Sunday? Okay, then I'm going to have a hobby as well, and it's going to be called cheating on you. Every Sunday, I'm busy. Sundays are off limits, babe. We know that that's the day that I start a different family. That's the day where I have a different family outside of us. Get drunk with the boys on the field of grass. I'm going to have another family waiting.
1: She would need to abolish golf because it takes too long and she's going to cheat because... Okay. You know what? Let's go to church. Why don't we do that? Why don't we listen to one of the social media? Well, okay, I say women, but in air quotes. Let us visit. Now, this I did had to do some research on because I had to find out who she was or the person was. It is Reverend Flourish Klink of the Episcopalian denomination. And this is Cut 59, Reverend Flourish Klink, preaching from the pulpit. Let's listen in.
6: God is non-binary. God is non-binary, but I'm going to go further than that. And I'm going to say God is actually also trans. And now let's get on the same page here. When we trans people are born, folks assign us a gender based on what they see. Then when we're old enough, we realize that that wasn't right. And we're not, in our deepest selves, the gender that everybody thought we were, right? Reasonable working definition of a trans person, yeah?
1: Have 53 ready. 53, and then I'm going to give you another one.
6: Was born in human form as our Lord Jesus Christ. Mary said, oh, look, a baby boy. God isn't a boy. We have established this. God is beyond boy and girl. God was assigned a gender at birth, and later on it became clear that that gender wasn't quite right. So if you're going to deny God is trans, I think you're going to be denying the divinity of our Lord Jesus Christ, and I have some notes about that. When I say that later on it became clear gender wasn't quite right, I mean it. We already know Jesus didn't live life exactly the way your average first century Judean man did, right? To the best of our knowledge, he didn't get married. We don't know for sure. He chose to teach and to engage with women in ways that were very unusual, that were not the traditionally masculine way that people might be behaving with each other. And then Jesus died. And Jesus was resurrected. And when Jesus was resurrected, Jesus was different. Jesus didn't look like himself. There was something different about Jesus. And now, I will admit the Bible does not tell us what that is. So if anybody says they do know what that is, they are also not telling the truth, and I have some notes for them. The Bible doesn't tell us why it is that Jesus' best friends, his disciples, the people who had walked

0: walked with him to the end of his life, the people who buried him in the tomb when it was politically difficult, who were committed to him, still didn't recognize Jesus for a good long time. Now, I don't know for sure. I wasn't there. But based on everything else I know about God, I have an idea. I think Jesus was resurrected as Jesus's true self, which is beyond male or female. I think Jesus was not only transfigured. I think Jesus...
1: Hold up. She thinks Jesus was trans. Okay, so that is the Reverend Flourish Klink, ladies and gentlemen, with the inspiration. And for those of you that don't practice Christianity, we're not trying to exclude. We just, this is what is appearing on social media. And I'm sure that we will find other statements from social media women concerning other spiritual matters of other faith as we go along our journey here on the Saturday morning. The Saturday morning extravaganza, your Saturday morning vibe. Now, we've heard from the women. Let's hear from President Obama. I said we have a lot of bites from him. Here is President Barack Hussein Obama speaking earlier this week. And he is speaking about women. We just heard from women. Cut 53. Barack Obama, here is the former president.
2: Even when I was president, I sometimes fantasized. About if you put, women in charge of every government for like 2 years and then just kind of saw, all right, how are things going? I have a strong belief that things would, they wouldn't be perfect.
3: But they'd be better.
2: But they'd be better.
3: I'm confident about that.
2: I really do. So.
1: Yeah, well, all a minute be sleeping with, be with other men, living with other men, because they can't live with women. And there'd be no golf, which you wouldn't like, Obama, because. Whitney. The beautiful voice.
4: The day we held on in the rain, the nights we almost lost it.
1: Saturday morning vibe, your Saturday morning vibe right here, the Saturday morning extravaganza with Whitney Houston, who on this day in 1987 began 2 weeks at the top of the charts, the singles charts, with this one. From her second studio album, Whitney.
4: Didn't we almost have it all?
1: Coming right back, Saturday morning extravaganza, your calls coming up. Keep it right here.

0: This is the James Golden Show. And now, it's time for the Cat's Corner.
1: This is John Catsimatidis. Is AI changing everything? Well, there are many, many opinions. In my opinion, AI, to me, all it is a super Google machine. Well, what does that mean? There is no artificial intelligence. It's only as good as the programmer. Intelligence? No. Searching more places to create that it looks like intelligence? Yes. Overrated at this point? Absolutely. But again, it will need some kind of regulation. When I grew up, the Encyclopedia Britannica was the Bible of the truth. The question is, what will be the Bible of the truth for AI? AI is only as good as the programmers and their personalities that create it. Finally, I agree with President Trump. We have to win the AI game worldwide and beat every other country. That way, we keep America the greatest country in the world. I'm John Catsimatidis, and that's
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7: James Golden Show. Four words that mean business. With James Golden, a.k.a. Bo Snerdly.
8: Yes, my friends, we're going to do our version of rapid phone so people don't have to wait for an hour. We're going to be speaking with Todd Benzman at the bottom of the hour. So when you get on, please just write to the point that you called in for. You don't even have to say hello. Hello, everybody, on hold. And I'm fine, and I hope you are fine, too. So we've covered that part. Mary's calling in from Long Island. Mary, what's on your mind this morning?
9: Hi, good morning. I wanted to remind you that Corinne Jean-Pierre revoked that African journalist's press pass. She did not like his questions, and she banned him from the press room. He did get back in, but he had to stand in the back, and she never, ever called on him again.
8: That is exactly right. And by the way, he's all over X now. Now, there were some questions that she raised about whether his credentials were valid, whether he represented the news agencies that he said he did. But you're absolutely right. She banned him. And by the way, there were other media outlets that never got in to the White House briefing room, period. They've just been denied access, and no one ever talks about them because they never made it in there to be kicked out. Silas is calling in from Staten Island. Good morning, Silas.
10: Yeah, my simple fact is Donald Trump wouldn't be served well if he was cursing Mandami. We know Mandami's not going to deliver on any promises he made. We let him fail, but they can't blame it on Donald Trump. Donald Trump doesn't go at him. He welcomed him in the White House. He welcomed him at his own house. And he said, I'll help you in any way. And it'll just prove once more, socialism and communism does not work. And when he fails,
8: great point and well put, Silas. And by the way, if we have time, we will revisit the Mandami speech that he, well, the Netanyahu speech, where he condemned Mandami in no uncertain terms. John Katsimatidis was on Fox Business and had a few things to say about that as well. So there's just a lot of stuff going on. Bob is calling in from Florida. Bob, good morning. What's on your mind this morning?
11: This press pool thing really perplexes me. How does a judge and news organizations take precedent, what they want to do, over what the president, the duly elected president of the United States, how he determines that he wants to administer to the press room? So how's this thing going to turn out? What are they going to do? Kick them all out, like you said, put them in a tent outside on the lawn? You know, what do you think is going to happen, James?

0: I think that eventually, I don't know. Here's what I'd like to happen. I'd like a clear definition of what you just talked about, where presidential powers begin and where they end with this. He's the head of the executive branch. He doesn't have to have all the press in the White House. And rules are rules. They are not mandates by the Constitution. They're rules. So I think it'll be interesting to see what the courts do with this. Chris from the Catskills. Good morning, Chris. How are you?
1: James, I spoke to a woman from two weeks ago, right after I spoke to you. I met a woman that had worked on Sherrod Brown's campaign. She's working on a campaign in upstate New York. She told me Brown is going to lose. She's a socialist. She's going to vote for Brown. But there was a third candidate in the race that's a socialist on an independent line. The polls still have Brown winning, the ones with the third candidate in there, giving him 7%. The socialist Brown is still up by 3 to 6 points in all those polls with three candidates shifting in some of the recent polling. I'm predicting that Pappas is going to defeat Sununu in New Hampshire. He's up by 5. Cooper's going to win in North Carolina, and Josh Turek is up by 8 to 10 points in Iowa over Ashley Tinton. I think Tallarico is going to win. Florida, Maine, and Kansas are too close to call. And Michigan, El Said might pull it out. And in Alaska,
0: oh, please. Okay, we have time before the midterms, Chris. We're going to have you back and go over those. Tallarico wins. El Said, too close to call. Give me Milhouse Nixon wins in Florida. Not likely. We'll be back, folks. Todd Benzman coming up. Keep it right here. Don't go away.

0: is how you reach us on the Saturday Morning Extravaganza, your Saturday morning vibe. Keep it right here.
1: And now, it's Unpacking Travel. Here's Yana Derillis.
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3: 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I'm Yana Derillis for the Worldwide News Network.
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6: The James Golden Show. It's politics, but theater of the mind with James Golden, a.k.a. Bose Nerdly.
7: It is deeply ironic that the United Nations has an entire institution, the UNESCO group of people and countries, devoted to protecting cultural heritage, yet with their ceaseless promotion of mass migration, these globalists are actively destroying the greatest cultures and most extraordinary heritage in all of history. There is no human right to illegal immigration, but there is a right to remain a sovereign nation, and we want to remain a sovereign nation, and so should you. The United States also totally rejects any attempt to construct a globalist scheme to control for the artificial intelligence being spoken of so much now, hereinafter officially called super intelligence, changing the name.
8: Tomorrow is the anniversary of the passing away of the founder of Jefferson Airplane and Jefferson Starship, Marty Ballin, who passed away in 2018, the 27th of September, 76 years old. This, of course, White Rabbit. Jefferson Airplane. With us on the line, I am pleased to say, our friend, one of the most amazing journalists in America who has gone on to do other work, Todd Benzman. Todd, welcome back to the program. How are you, my friend?
9: I'm doing great. Thanks for having me back. I appreciate it.
8: Anytime, Todd. Listen, you know in the past I've said I think you should have won a Pulitzer Prize for your incredible, and I wasn't joking, and I'm not joking. I'm going to explain why. I want to play you something, Todd, from the president's address. We had one coming in. No, there is no human right to illegal immigration. But the president, speaking at the United Nations this week, also had this to say, cut three, Rod. President Trump at the, It is the president at the United Nations. Yes, that's the one. Here it is.
7: Not only is the UN not solving the problems it should too often, it's actually creating new problems for us to solve. The best example is the number one political issue of our time, the crisis of uncontrolled migration. It's uncontrolled. Your countries are being ruined. The United Nations is funding an assault on Western countries and their borders. In 2024, the UN budgeted $372 million in cash assistance to support an estimated 624,000 migrants journeying into the United States. Think of that. The UN is supporting people that are illegally coming into the United States, and then we have to get them out. The UN also

0: provided food, shelter, transportation, and debit cards to illegal aliens. Can you believe that? On the way to infiltrate our southern border. Millions of people came through that southern border. Just a year ago, millions and millions of people were pouring in, 25 million altogether over the 4 years of the incompetent Biden administration. And now we have it stopped, totally stopped. In fact, they're not even coming anymore because they know they can't get through. But what took place is totally unacceptable. The UN is supposed to stop invasions, not create them and not finance them. In the United States, we reject the idea that mass numbers of people from foreign lands can be permitted to travel halfway around the world, trample our borders, violate our sovereignty, cause unmitigated crime, and deplete our social safety net.
1: Now, Todd, those facts that the president laid out about the UN, I'm going to give you credit. You had joined the administration for a while. You were in the administration. You will tell us shortly what you're doing right now. But no one reported on what was happening with the United Nations involvement in illegal immigration until you did. And you were there. You discovered it was going on in your trips past the southern border. You provided the evidence that it was happening, including the UN cards that some of them left on the ground. Some illegal immigrants were leaving as they entered the United States. The funding. You talked about the other groups that were involved, because it wasn't just the UN. It was NGOs, and in some cases, some orders of religious groups that were involved in helping this illegal migration into the United States. And the president of the United States was able to acknowledge this in front of the UN, I say, in because of the amazing reporting work that you did from our borders. Where are you now, and what are you doing now, Todd?
2: Well, actually, that clip that you played, once I got into the administration, I asked around about that, and I was told that they did excerpt it directly from my reports for the Center for Immigration Studies, because I remember hearing that going, that sounds really familiar. Nobody else has reported that. So the president did get that straight from my report. I spent 13 months in the administration as a senior advisor to Tom Homan and the director of ICE and DHS. And I also did a stint in the National Counterterrorism Center. I've been out for a couple of months now working for the Heritage Foundation in their Border Security and Immigration Policy Center. So I'm kind of back to doing the same thing. I'm writing, I'm speaking, and I'm doing media like this. And as far as the United Nations, this is a good time to bring that back up. I mean, the president is absolutely right to call out the United Nations for mass illegal immigration. The United Nations played a key role in facilitating the one that hit the greatest mass migration crisis in U.S. history, and I think maybe the world history, even including wars, World War I and II, for the millions and millions of people that came over our border, by having building an archipelago of stations all along the migrant trails that provided food, money, shelter, lodging, maps to them for people to cross through from South America through the Darien Gap all the way through Mexico into our border to make sure that they had everything that they needed to do it. It was very incentivizing for the migrants, and they did this with U.S. taxpayer money, almost entirely U.S. taxpayer money that we feed to the United Nations, and then they filter it out to all these non-governmental organizations. That is now over because the Trump administration understood what was going on, and they shut the money off to those to the United Nations, to particularly the IOM, and the UNHCR, and a bunch of the other, you know, USAID, FEMA was sending money. Everybody was getting really fat off of the fruit of the American treasury down there for years. And the same thing is happening in Europe right now. He's absolutely correct. United Nations has the same archipelago of safe stations and aid stations in Europe. I was there a couple of years ago. I went to 9 countries. I interviewed the UN there. I went to their big, aid stations and refugee camps where people go, you know, from they hop and skip all the way into Germany and France and England. So, yes, and they need to be called out for this because it ruined our country. We're in the process of spending tens of billions of dollars to remedy what happened during those just 4 years of Joe Biden. And if we're not careful, it's going to happen again in just another couple of years.
1: Now, Todd, I want to use some intersectionality here, to use a word that leftists like to use. Let's use some. Right now, we're in the midst of the mainstream press having a conniption fit because they can't ride on Air Force One because 2 or 3 outlets were not invited to an event, although you see hundreds of other reporters that are. Throughout the years, reporters on the other side of the aisle, meaning conservative groups, were not even invited into the White House to be thrown out. They were just left out. You have these media outlets with, in some cases, hundreds of employees with multi-million dollar budgets. The immigration issue has been one of the number one political drivers in America for almost 2 decades. Why is it that only one reporter, you, went down to Mexico, went to Central America, talked to these migrants, found out how they were being funded, reported on the UN's involvement, reported on the NGO's involvement, reported on the involvement, and some of these NGOs are from religious groups. How is it with all of the capital, with all of the assets of an entire media industry, no one but you covered the details of what was happening on the ground? How do you explain that?
2: Political bias. I think that these media organizations understood at the time that Trump was waiting in the wings during those 4 years, that he was planning to run again, that this was going to be his, that was the issue that got him in 2016. And there was a lot of fear that if they really reported on what was going on down there at the border, that it would just aid and assist Trump's 2020 campaign, 2024 campaign, and they didn't capture the essence of at all of what was happening down there. And they also, to me, one of the more egregious things is, I don't know if you remember this, but I mean, it's just a couple of years ago, the Biden administration throughout that crisis down there would say over and over and over again, the border is under control, the border is secure.
1: Right. I remember Mayorkas over and over again.
2: Yes. Nothing is happening. This is just a seasonal thing. It's a cyclical kind of a thing. As 300,000 people a month were pouring over it. I mean, imagine 3 Super Bowl stadiums a month pouring over that border, filled, right? I mean, the numbers were just, it was unbelievable. Anybody who wanted to go down there and see it could have videotaped it. Fox News did some. But that absolutely would have empowered the Trump campaign, and I think that's why they didn't do it. And they just swallowed what they were being told by their Democratic preferential candidates that were running at that time, Joe Biden and whoever else was, in the primary, the primaries. And I think that's what it was. I mean, from my perspective, that was egregious, but it was also the sexiest story you could ever imagine. I mean, this is like sitting out World War II. Oh, that's not a story. World War II is not a story. I'm just going to pretend it's not happening. They're saying it's not happening. I'll just go with that. And I just had it to myself, that this thing. I mean, you could go down there anywhere and just see masses of humanity, torrents of humanity on their way in. It was just an incredible story with a lot of different tentacles to it. They just ignored it. I'm happy to take it.
1: Wow. Well, you've done masterful work, and you are doing masterful work. You're at the Heritage Foundation now. We want to have you back in the future, talk about your work there. I have a dream project, Todd. I don't know whether I should even mention it. And I'm not trying to put you on the spot here, by the way. But I'm just going to tell you what my wish list project is that I would love to see. I would love to see some group, whether it's Heritage, whether it's somebody else that has the resource to do this, to go back and devote either a website, a book, or something to every single American citizen that has been killed, raped, robbed, damaged by illegal immigration since 2016 or before, since Donald Trump came into office. Just compile. These are the Americans who have been hurt by this in tangible ways. I would just love to. That compilation is nowhere to be found.
2: Not really. I think that is a great project. Somebody for some billionaire somewhere who would be willing to fund that. I mean, nobody's really compiling that. You do get, bits and pieces from the Trump administration. They put out on their ICE website, daily arrests of really horrible criminals, but not the victims so much. Compiling that. I mean, but listen, I saw Trump give a press conference not that long ago where he spent 20 minutes sitting in front of a crowded room of press people, and he had a book of photographs of dead, killed people from illegal immigrants. And he just paged slowly through the book, showing the reporters one by one by one by one. 20 minutes he sat there, and I looked for the media coverage of that the next day, and there was none. They didn't even commit. The president of the United States showing this book got nothing.
1: Yeah, and meanwhile, they're complaining about being locked out. Todd, thank you so much. We hope to have you back in the very near future. Todd, so good to catch up with you.
2: Thank you.
1: James Golden, Snurly with you here, Saturday Morning Extravaganza. Olivia Newton-John. This is the day. That she was born in 1948. Olivia Newton-John, James Golden, Saturday Morning Extravaganza. 800-848-922 is how you reach us. Don't go away.
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8: We started out listening from the SMWs, the social media woman. We have another to end the hour. Here she is, ladies and gentlemen.
9: It makes me psychotically angry when my husband Chris takes naps or relaxes on the couch during the day. I grew up with boomer parents. I am a first generation American on my dad's side. My dad is from Cuba. Very, very, very hardworking parents. Nobody sat down on a couch unless it was nighttime. And no one took naps, you know. My mom certainly didn't take naps. My dad would take, you know, some little afternoon siestas, but it felt like he was allowed to do that because he was such a hard worker. I'm not saying that Chris isn't a hard worker. Sorry, Chris, but I get crazy if I see him take a nap or relax on the couch during the day. And I'll deliberately like try to pick a fight with him about it. You know, I'll stomp around and slam doors like a toddler. And so if he's going to take a nap, you know, he'll try to avoid me because he knows how mad I get. And I don't, myself, I don't like to take naps. If I even will sit for a second on the couch during the day, I instantly start to feel depressed or like my mom is going to come back from the dead and yell at me because that's just not what you do.
10: What's wrong with you?
9: Chris obviously didn't grow up like that, and he is well within his rights to take a nap when he wants to.
10: That's right.
9: He does, and he's taking a nap today, and I've been stewing like a freaking winter stew, angry about it. Making loud noises on purpose because it makes me so mad. Why am I like this? Is this like a
10: child of boomer, child of immigrants attitude?
9: Is it?
10: I don't know.
9: Am I just being a jerk? I mean, again, I don't take naps. So it's not like this kindness extends to me only and no one else. I don't take naps. I have two teenagers. If my teenagers take naps, I'm like, of course, my baby, go take a nap. But your father better not ever take a nap. I'm not going to stop being mad at him about it because he's annoying and I have to spend the rest of our lives together trolling him.
8: Ladies and gentlemen, there's something deeply wrong in this country, and I can't figure out what it is among young ladies.

0: ladies, and some of them a little bit older than young ladies, there's something that has happened in this country. I don't know exactly what has happened. We have more of them, by the way. I have oodles and oodles. Like Romney had women in binders, I have women in sound bites. We've got a lot more of them. And they proudly... Look, you know, you would think that some people would keep stuff to themselves. They don't believe in keeping anything to themselves. We got our number duo in the can, headed to the can. Our number trio coming up, your telephone calls and more. So whatever you do, keep it right here. Do not go away. The Saturday Morning Extravaganza, your Saturday morning vibe, 800-848-9222 is how you reach us. Stay with us.
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2: 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Coming up in just a few minutes, it's the James Golden Show from WABC Radio in New York. Our Saturday schedule begins at 8 a.m. with the Historians, followed at 9 a.m. with the UDH Haitian radio program. And then from 10 a.m. until 12 noon, it's the James Golden Show broadcast from WABC in New York. 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

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I'm your host, Teddy Dimitriadis. On Sunday mornings, we begin preparing for our Sunday show with a full half hour of great Greek music presented to you on behalf of all of our sponsors, as well as all of our listening audience members of Grecian Echoes Nation. At 8 o'clock, Grecian Echoes will officially begin. Let's not forget that from 7:30 to 7:45, we have the Voice of Orthodoxy for you, and that'll be followed up by the Greek Evangelical Church and their Sunday morning weekly sermon. So, let's all together pour ourselves that first...

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